0: this state, a classification it rejects. The party here is pro-Russia and hardline on immigration. It wants to ban schools from flying the LGBT rainbow flag. The AfD's critics regard this vote as a moment of peril for Germany. The party sees it as a potential stepping stone to nationwide power.
1: Reports from the Democratic Republic of Congo say at least 22 people have died in a fire at a wedding hall in Kinshasa. Officials say the fire started at the front of the hall and spread quickly. Several guests were crushed as people tried to escape through the only exit. Norbert Nzindula is the local mayor.
2: We have just inspected the venue here, and it is clear that the safety regulations are not being respected. Even the emergency exit, people had difficulty getting to safety. Everyone was in a state of panic. This is regrettable. So we are going to take action, and the authorities will implement measures for other function venues within my jurisdiction and throughout the city and province of Kinshasa.
1: These are the words of Norbert Nzindula, the Kinshasa mayor. World news from the BBC. Iran's military has threatened to carry out more severe retaliatory attacks if Washington continues to strike Iranian ships. The warning came hours after the United States hit three Iranian oil tankers. The US says the attacks were a reprisal for Iran launching ballistic missiles towards two American ships. A court in Egypt has sentenced 12 people to death, including a famous television presenter, after they were convicted of manufacturing and dealing synthetic drugs and possessing unlicensed firearms. Yusuf Taha reports.
3: The glamorous television presenter, Sarah Khalifa, is well known all over the Arab world for her programme, Mission Impossible, which covers security and crime. She's also a successful film and music producer. She told the judges at Cairo's criminal court that she did not smoke, let alone deal in drugs. The court heard that police seized 750,000 of ingredients used to make drugs, worth $40 million, from a property used by the group. Nine fellow defendants have been sentenced to life imprisonment, while seven were acquitted. The death sentences can be appealed to a higher court. Khalifa's lawyer has said that she will be doing that.
1: Peru has declared a state of emergency in five high-security prisons due to concerns about criminal gangs. The measure allows the military and police to take control of the facilities for 60 days. 50% of inmates in those jails are linked to criminal organisations, according to the government. The decree was issued by the office of the new right-wing president, Keiko Fujimori, who promised to tackle crime inside and outside prisons. In Indonesia, flights at Jakarta Soekarno-Hatta International Airport have been temporarily suspended due to the spread of volcanic ash from an ongoing eruption of Mount Anak Krakatau. The Transport Ministry said the suspension had affected several international flights and more than a dozen internal. BBC News.
4: Hello and welcome to From Our Own Correspondent here on the BBC World Service. I'm Pascal Harter. Coming up, the Russian speakers of Odessa in Ukraine are being told to make a choice. But should they have to? Also, meeting the men of Kenya's Manosphere, who are falling in line with hyper-macho online messaging. And we camp out on the battlefield at Mohacs, where 500 years ago a Christian army was defeated by the Ottomans. And we find out why ever since it's been a byword for Hungarian grievance. But first to Thailand. The arrival of the aircraft carrier, the USS Abraham Lincoln, in the city of Pattaya this week finally brought a record-breaking deployment to an end for thousands of American servicemen and women. The ship had been in the Middle East for 9 months, where it had been supporting US operations against Iran. The Lincoln had become a symbol of the strains that war is putting on the US military. Democratic senators raised concerns about growing problems on board, like a shortage of basic supplies, water contamination, and the deteriorating mental health of some of its crew. Meanwhile, self-styled US Secretary of War, Pete Hegseth, has been criticised over his decisions on hiring and firing of military top brass. The Secretary of the Army, Dan Driscoll, retired at the start of the week. Jonathan Head has been in Pattaya, where the American sailors and Marines are staying.
5: When 5,000 sailors who haven't been ashore for 9 months collide with one of the world's

0: most hedonistic playgrounds, there's all the potential for a public relations disaster. This was clearly weighing on the minds of the US Navy officers charged with preparing the port visit of the nuclear aircraft carrier USS Abraham Lincoln. To a lesser extent, it also weighed on the mind of Porobek Ngampichet, the mayor of Pattaya, the Thai city which would be hosting the US sailors for 5 days. Pattaya already has an image problem. Few cities in the world can rival its reputation for riotous, freewheeling nightlife and for a sex industry, which, notwithstanding the fact that prostitution is technically illegal in Thailand, is all too visible on any walk along the seafront. Mayor Boromet has spent the past 4 years in office trying to change that, promoting Pattaya as a family resort, as a place for wellness and for outdoor recreation like golf and sea sports. The city is large enough now to have all these things, and you do see plenty of families strolling on the beach and even down the notorious neon-lit walking street. But the news stories from Pattaya still tend to be pretty wild, from street fights involving so-called ladyboys to kidnappings and Russian mafia murders. His modest hope was that the carrier's visit would boost the flagging local economy with the pent-up spending power of ship-bound sailors without any salacious headlines. For the US Navy, the challenge was to control the stories of food shortages and mental stress on board Abraham Lincoln, which had trickled out during its prolonged assignment. This would be the first chance for the crew to spend time on land, watched closely by the world's media, which had come to Pattaya to see them. How bad had it been? Had some sailors really jumped overboard in frustration? Were these rumoured problems yet another indicator of a US military overstretched by President Trump's war against Iran? On its first appearance in the turquoise sea off Thailand's coast, the giant carrier looked every bit the battle-weary veteran, its hull streaked with rust and wearing a vivid green belt of algae. "Like a dirty car in the parking lot," said its captain. But he'd given his crew strict orders not to speak to journalists about what conditions had been like. So apart from a few snatched asides from the sailors, we didn't learn much. Instead, we got to watch what young American servicemen and women do when they first hit land after so long at sea. In a nod to the loftier ambitions of the mayor, the carrier's captain somewhat implausibly suggested they'd be out sampling Thai food and culture. The past reputations of both Pattaya and US troops on R&R suggested something else. The bars along the seafront seemed to be bracing for impact. Instead, though, most of the sailors went shopping. They clustered around the lifts in one of the two hotels they were allowed to stay in, conspicuous with their moustaches and regulation haircuts, clutching shopping bags emblazoned with the global brands they could find just as easily in the malls back home. Others sat in the rock-and-roll-themed hotel bar, ordering beers and burgers, and chatting to their families online. Whatever they'd endured during their operations in the Arabian Sea, it seemed what they most craved were the familiar routines of home, even here in Asia's original Sin City. Night, though, is when Pattaya comes into its own, and for some of the younger Americans who hadn't travelled much, it must have been a mind-blowing experience. A huge illuminated sign depicting the carrier hung over the entrance to Walking Street. Inside, a woman posed for photos, holding a huge owl and with a 3-metre python wrapped around her neck. Touts offered buckets of rubber balls, which you could pay to throw at targets that tip bikini-clad women into drums of water. I followed one goggle-eyed group of sailors into the red-lit cavern of a go-go bar, the barely clothed pole dancers shouting their welcomes and enveloping them in a tangle of arms. By midnight, some were so inebriated they could barely walk. Pattaya was more or less built on the rest and recreation needs of hundreds of thousands of American GIs during the Vietnam War. Yes, the city has changed since then. And yet, watching a newer generation of Americans enjoying the pleasures of Walking Street, then staggering back to their hotel, it seemed for a moment that nothing had really changed.
1: Jonathan Head. Next week, on the 9th of September, councillors in Odessa, Ukraine's third largest city, are set to vote on a proposal to ban all Russian language content from the public sphere. Russian is the first language of the overwhelming majority of people in the city, and of millions of other Ukrainians elsewhere, including many of the troops defending the country in its war with Russia. But some Ukrainian speakers see Russian as the language of the enemy, and its use has been increasingly restricted by law in recent years. A few have consciously decided to stop using it, like the essayist Sasha Dovzhuk, who wrote, "Russian is my mother tongue, and liberation means ripping it out of my throat." Tim Huell's been to Odessa many times, and in between frequent Russian missile strikes, he's been speaking to people there about what language means to them.
2: 12 years ago in Odessa, I attended the funeral of someone I never met. Yevgeny Lysinsky was a gentle, rather dreamy young man. His passion was historical reenactment, dressing up as a medieval knight, and he was in costume the day he died in savage real life. One of more than 40 victims of clashes between pro-Russian protesters like him and pro-Ukrainian opponents. Many perished in the flames of a building set on fire in the affray. It was May 2014. Weeks earlier, Russia had seized control of much of largely Russian-speaking eastern Ukraine. And for a flickering moment of history, there was a flicker of a chance that Odessa, a largely Russian-speaking city in the south, might also be absorbed into Russki Mir, the Russian world, Vladimir Putin's term for his project to bring Russian speakers outside Russia under Russian control. It didn't happen. Russian-speaking Odessa stayed Ukrainian. And since Russia's full-scale invasion in 2022, the city's Ukrainian patriotism has been reinforced by every Russian missile launched at it. This summer, below the prancing cherubs that adorn its Russian Empire-era opera house, I meet a fair-haired young woman called Yulia, who's holding a piece of cardboard with "The Russian language is not the Russian world" scrawled in felt tip on it. She means, I can speak Russian and still hate Putin. Must I change my speech to prove I don't support him, she asks. That would be like dyeing my hair another colour if he called himself the champion of all blonde people. But it's hard to talk to Yulia, who's taking part in a very small protest against Ukraine's legal restrictions on the Russian language, because someone keeps interrupting us. A wiry man, a coiled spring of fury, with one blue and one yellow sock. Ukraine's national colours. Yulia and I are talking in Russian, and he doesn't like it. Russian's the language of the enemy, he insists. And Odessans who want to use it, that's currently about 90% of them, should pack up and move to Russia. Mr. Oddsocks, he's a teacher called Pavlo, says Moscow uses Russian as a weapon to spread its influence. And in Ukraine, the language is a hangover from Russian colonialism. The protest in defence of Russian attracted just Yulia and two others. But I met many people unhappy about the language laws. Most Odessans can speak Ukrainian. It's closely related to Russian, and they've got used to it because it's now the only language of the media and of schools. But language should be an old friend that you can relax with, and many Odessans can't relax in Ukrainian. Yulia's boyfriend, Mitya, tells me that Russian's become the language you slip into with someone you trust. And she says that while she was protesting, he went for a coffee in a bookshop and saw a bucket for people to throw Russian language books into for pulping. In a city that was once home to world-famous Russian language authors such as Alexander Pushkin and Isaac Babil, and in a bookshop. I was so shocked I walked out without touching the coffee, Mitya says. But these are crazy times. Crazy indeed. But no crazier than the war that Putin has unleashed on all Ukrainians, Ukrainian and Russian speakers alike. At that funeral in 2014, I met the grieving brother of another pro-Russian activist, a poet called Vadim Negaturov, who died in the terrible fire. Alexander, his brother, has trained Ukrainian karate champions, taught them also, he says, to be Ukrainian patriots. But most boys in his gym go abroad just before they turn 18, when, under Ukrainian law, they'd be registered for future military service and banned from leaving the country. Society's demoralised, he says, partly because of the de-Russification campaign. Ukraine, he believes, could have taken a more inclusive turn back in 2014. It could, for example, have let each region choose what its main language should be. Really? With Putin poised to invade on any pretext? This feels like naive, almost treacherous talk. But the question he's raising, is diversity a luxury to put on hold till the war's over, or the very value that Ukraine should be fighting for, is at the heart of the debate over language. But then, suddenly, that debate's put on hold by a deafening crackle in the sky. Ukraine's air defences zapping another Russian missile. I scarper from Alexander's flimsy wooden summer cabin, sprinting for hard cover. Alexander doesn't even flinch.
1: That was Tim Huell. You're listening to From Our Own Correspondent here on the BBC World Service. I'm Pascal Harter. The creed of the manosphere, put broadly, is that women are responsible for the problems men face today. Women are less than men and should be dominated by men. The content created and shared by the online communities and influencers that make up the manosphere pushes those ideas and sometimes offers tips on how to put them into practice. It's a profit-driven formula that originated in the West. Social media posts solicit donations. The bigger the profile, the more cash and advertising comes in. Kenya, in East Africa, has made huge gains in gender equality in recent decades. But some Kenyan men have embraced the message of the manosphere, and it's proving lucrative for them. Jackie Wakefield went to meet one of Kenya's leading influencers to find out more about his impact on young men there.
3: I'm in a nightclub in Bondo, a small town in western Kenya. Young men in their late teens and early 20s fill the dance floor. The night is only just beginning and the anticipation is building. We're all waiting for 50-year-old Andrew Kibe, one of Kenya's biggest manosphere influencers. He's on tour around the country promoting his book, called The 26 Commandments, full of life lessons he believes will help boys grow into men. Hashtag Andrew Kibe has had 530 million views on TikTok alone. A former preacher and ex-radio shock jock, Kibe finally found his audience online with misogynistic takes, like claiming women are just gold diggers, that they don't deserve respect, and that men should take the lead. I speak to some of the young men who've come to see him while we wait. One tells me he's in the middle of reading Kibe's book. His favourite chapter so far is Commandment number 20, titled Females Aren't Friends. Then I meet another fan, Ryan. He's around 20 years old, tall and softly spoken at first. He's clutching Kibe's book to his chest while we speak. Andrew Kibe is like a father figure to me, he says. He tells me he's been raised by a single mum and looks to Kibe for guidance. It's midnight when Kibe finally arrives, wearing his signature red baseball cap with his name branded on the front and aviator sunglasses. He towers over many of his fans. I'd met Kibe a year earlier in Nairobi. We didn't immediately hit it off. Back then, I asked him if he thought respect between men and women could go both ways. How can I respect a woman I want to sleep with? He said. When I look at you, I see a sexual being. It was clear the answer to my question, in Kibe's eyes, was a hard no. He finished the interview by telling the world not to believe the BBC. So I was surprised when I got invited back a year later to follow his tour. At the club, Kibe makes a beeline for the VIP section. Fans approach his table asking for autographs, selfies, and advice. A few women also approach the table. He tells one of them that she needs a baby in her womb. I think I have to be prepared for that, she replies. He says, you were born ready. No, she replies, visibly uncomfortable. Early the next morning, we head to the local university. Roughly 70 young men crowd around the entrance. They chant some of his catchphrases. Simps, they yell, slang for men who center women in their lives. Or shout some of the now familiar commandments from Kibe's book. Females Aren't Friends once again echoes around me. When he finally arrives, Kibe hangs around to play a quick game of pool and then swiftly leaves. I speak to some of the young men in the crowd, shattered their idol left before they could ask their questions. I'm disappointed, Ryan told us. I was hoping that he would spend more time with the students. Other male students I met on campus tell me they don't buy into Kibe's philosophy. This persona is fake, one student tells me. His rage, his language, is just for clicks, he says. I ask some of the women on campus how they feel about Kibe's visit and their classmates repeating his teachings. Joy, a public health student, tells me, those students who follow his teachings say ladies are less capable, less deserving of the leadership positions. She says that it hurts, that she feels she doesn't have the classmates' respect. Later, I speak to Ryan again, who I'd previously met at the nightclub, away from the crowds of men. This time around, our conversation seems more nuanced. He's well-spoken, ambitious, educated. He tells me he's a student leader. He's passionate about the Gen Z political protests occurring in Kenya. He tells me he's been through a bad breakup. It's what first attracted him to Andrew Kibe's content. And then it happens. He tells me he believes women only go to university to find rich husbands, and that women who rudely reject the advances of male students deserve a slap.
1: Jackie Wakefield. And finally, we take you to Central Europe and the site of an historic defeat. Last weekend, Hungarians marked the anniversary of a medieval battle. The Battle of Mohács in 1526 is remembered as the biggest catastrophe in Hungarian history, a bloody rout by Turkish Ottoman forces from which the country has never fully recovered. For centuries, Mohács was an open wound. But the recent defeat of nationalist leader Viktor Orbán in Hungary's elections this spring has given a rather different slant to the commemorations, as our correspondent Nick Thorpe reports.
4: My son Jack and I slept in our hammocks on the edge of the battlefield on the eve of the 500th anniversary of the Battle of Mohács. I half expected dreams of clashing swords and gunfire, the thunder of hooves and the death cries of warriors. But instead, the full moon kept me awake, the last mosquitoes of summer and the howling jackals in the dried-out bed of the Danube nearby. The driftwood stacked along the shore bore an uncanny resemblance in the moonlight to the bones in the mass graves, unearthed not far away. My first encounter with Mohács was in 1986, when I climbed into a taxi in Budapest. The driver was watching the dying seconds of the Soviet Union-Hungary match at the Mexico World Cup on a small television lodged between the gear stick and the steering wheel. Soviet Union 6, Hungary 0. Our worst defeat since Mohács, the driver groaned. Mohács was always a reference point in Hungarian history. All the subsequent disasters, the failed revolutions, the carving up of the country by foreign powers have been blamed on the curse of Mohács. That's shorthand for a perceived national tendency for internal division and betrayal when the enemy is rattling at the gates, a hallmark of the sense of victimhood which many Hungarians feel. However heroic our warriors, the West will always let us down, is a common sentiment. There's even a cheery phrase still in common parlance, Többet veszett Mohácsnál, meaning something like, however bad you think the situation is now, we lost even more at Mohács. But if Mohács is the cornerstone of Hungarian victimhood, it can also be seen as the hallmark of the Hungarian rebellion against that fate. That was the message the new Prime Minister, Péter Magyar, conveyed on the 29th of August. Dressed in a ceremonial black attila, a braided military coat associated with the dash and swagger of cavalry hussars, the new PM addressed the nation. His message, at first glance, was remarkably similar to that of his predecessor, Viktor Orbán, of national resilience. The history of Hungary is not the history of our losses, it's the history of getting back on our feet, he said. What was very different from Orbán's rhetoric, however, was the complete absence of enemies. Orbán turned conjuring visions of Hungary's foes into an art form through his 16 years in power. The IMF, George Soros, the Liberals, Brussels, Joe Biden, and finally Volodymyr Zelensky. There was not a single figure of mockery or hatred in Péter Magyar's speech in Mohács. In contrast to Orbán, there was also no reference to defending Christian Europe, another of the former Prime Minister's favourite messages. Instead, Péter Magyar spoke of mother, home and homeland. Look around you, he said, we're still here, but the empires are not. Later, at the National Memorial at Chatorhei, a short distance to the southwest of Mohács, I witnessed a remarkable ceremony. A reburial of 10 reconstructed skeletons representing 10 unidentified individuals, selected from mass graves painstakingly researched in the past 6 years. A lively debate has broken out over who these men actually were and how they died. During the three-hour battle in 1526, perhaps 10,000 soldiers in the Christian army were killed. They included not just Hungarians, but Czechs, Poles, Croats, Serbs, Italians and Germans. Contemporary accounts say that up to 2,000 prisoners were beheaded in the days after the battle, a gruesome practice of both Muslim and Christian armies in that era. There's dispute over whether the bones show neck wounds inflicted on kneeling captives or on infantry fleeing the battlefield, cut down by the sabres of the Ottoman cavalry. As the 10 little coffins were laid to rest in the crypt of the new chapel on the site and solemn prayers intoned by purple-clad priests, I heard another sound and looked up to see barn swallows swarming above the chapel. The souls of the Mohaj dead, perhaps. Any living creature which survived the heat of this long dry summer, it seems to me, deserves a medal.
1: Nick Thorpe on the Hungarian Plains, with our last story for now. I'm Pascal Harter, the producer was Polly Hope, and we'll be back with more of the stories behind the world's headlines next weekend. So do join us again then on From Our Own Correspondent, here on the BBC World Service.
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6: A lot of different tissue types across the human body have been analysed. Seemingly, microplastic contaminates all of these tissues.
7: Tiny fragments of plastic are now found almost everywhere, in water, in soil, and even in our bodies.
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10: Coming up shortly, we've been investigating the most promising potential detection of dark matter.
11: The big thing is that in our detector, we can tell if we initially hit the nucleus of the xenon atom or the electrons around it. This one looks really special because it looks like we hit a nucleus with a lot more energy. So this is 5 times more than where we planned our searches under the most boring types of dark matter that we were going to be looking for.
10: So how do you see dark matter? Inside Science after the news.
12: BBC News with Fiona MacDonald. A White House official has described talks at the Kremlin between President Putin and Donald Trump's top envoys about ending the war in Ukraine as substantive. Earlier, a Putin aide called the 3 hours of talks with Steve Witkoff and Jared Kushner meaningful and extremely frank. Yuri Ushakov said Mr. Putin had emphasised the need to eliminate all root causes of the conflict, a sign that he's not abandoned his maximalist demands. Steve Witkoff and Mr. Trump's son-in-law Jared Kushner are now heading to Kiev for talks with President Zelensky. The head of the Kharkiv region in northeastern Ukraine has said 3 people, including a child, have been killed in a Russian drone attack on a home. In Russia's Belgorod region, the authorities say 1 person has been killed in a Ukrainian drone strike. In Germany, voters head to the polls later in a state election in Saxony-Anhalt. It's been closely watched within Germany and abroad to see if the far-right AfD party wins power at that level for the first time. Since the Second World War, no far-right party has won a German state election. Iran's military has threatened harsher retaliation if Washington continues striking Iranian ships. The warning follows US attacks on 3 Iranian oil tankers. Washington says the strikes were in retaliation for Iranian missiles launched towards 2 American ships. A court in Egypt has sentenced 12 people to death, including the famous television presenter Sara Khalifa. They had been convicted of manufacturing and dealing synthetic drugs and possessing unlicensed firearms. Indonesia's main airport has temporarily stopped operations due to volcanic ash from an ongoing eruption of Mount Anak Krakatau. The transport ministry said the suspension had affected several international flights. BBC News.
10: Welcome to Inside Science from the BBC World Service. I'm Roland Peace, standing in for Tom Whipple, who's off recording a future episode at one of my favourite places, CERN, home of the Large Hadron Collider, where they discovered the Higgs boson, and where they hope to uncover many more secrets of the stuff of the universe. Though we've got our own mysterious stuff to talk about, dark matter, which has frustrated physicists for decades. We've also got hope for corals, increasingly endangered in this warming planet, but hope in the form of probiotic therapy. Also, veteran environmental journalist Fred Pearce has reasons to be cheerful.
13: When I was a young journalist, we were talking about acid rain. Nobody much talks about that now because we fixed it. Lead in petrol, we fixed that. So we have quite a good track record of being able to address problems.
10: Well, you can find out more about that later in the programme. Also, I'm joined by Kit Yates, Professor of Maths at Bath University, ever watchful of what's going on in the world of science. Thanks for joining us, Kit. What have you got for us?
14: Yeah, so I'm going to be telling you a little bit about a new method of dating artifacts, and they're going to be telling you about polygons on Saturn.
10: Polygons, polygos, poly, here we are. The quest for dark matter just got interesting. On Tuesday at 3 PM, researchers on an international project called LZ reported they'd seen a ping in their detector some years ago that, after a lot of scrutiny, looked different from all the other thousands of pings they'd recorded and might just be the signature of a piece of dark matter passing through an underground mine in South Dakota. The embarrassment for physicists is there's six times as much dark matter as there is the normal atomic stuff that we're made of and which is studied at places like CERN. Astronomers know about it, they can see its effect on the motions of galaxies. And yet here on Earth, despite decades of increasingly ambitious experiments, there's been no sign of what it might be. One of the early experiments hunting the stuff was a detector sitting in a mine at Bulby on the Yorkshire coast called Zeppelin, the Z in LZ, whose operators later teamed up with the Lux collaboration in South Dakota and have been waiting for something to happen since 2021, rewarded now with a single inexplicable ping from inside their 7-ton detector. Kimberly Palladino, Professor of Physics at Oxford and also a member of that LZ collaboration, explained to me that when you're looking for something as mysterious as dark matter, you have to start with some assumptions about what it might be.
11: Dark matter could be a lot of things. And the type that I particularly look for is some sort of tiny thing that has mass, but no electric charge and no other known forces except gravity acting on it, but there could be novel forces and it could interact with things like the Higgs boson. So we know about it from gravity, but you know, in our heads, it's this tiny, tiny billiard ball usually that bounces into things, but doesn't interact with magnetism or light or charge for the most part.
10: And it's the most passive sort of experiment then that you do with this is you just fill a vat with atoms and hope that one day one of these billiard balls will ping off one of those atoms.
11: Yes. And so we build a very special vat in that we don't want there to be other regular things bouncing around in it. So we make sure we make it with low radioactivity materials. We put it deep underground. We put vetoing detectors around it. And we use a target material that has very little residual radioactivity in it, liquid xenon. And then indeed, we do just wait. But there's a lot of effort in that waiting.
10: Well, yeah, I mean, I suppose a rare event, when it happens, you've got to try and make sure that you don't miss it and that you get some information. And that, when it happens, as I understand it, in this case, was actually back in June 2023.
11: Exactly. It was back in 2023. And we really started looking at this data set in 2024. And so we've been doing analysis on it for quite a long time. What we see are flashes of light in our detector. And some of this light comes from xenon giving off scintillation light. So immediately when xenon gets hit, we see a flash of light. And then in our detector, we put a big electric field and we extract electrons from the detector out into some gas where it makes more light. This is kind of exactly how neon lights work. And we have detectors that sense that light. So we get two flashes of light that we interpret it back to being one atom of xenon that got hit.
10: I mean, looking at the paper, in the time period, you got 1,700 other flashes of light and so on. What was it about this one that you said, yeah, this is, you know, this is intriguing?
11: Well, that 1700 is, we see even more than that. That's even after some cuts against kind of really boring things. In our detector, we can tell if we initially hit the nucleus of the xenon atom or the electrons around it. And luckily, most of the types of things that are natural backgrounds for us, being electrons and high energy photons called gamma rays, they're always going to interact with the electrons first. And so those 1700 events were that type. This one looks really special because it looks like we hit a nucleus. And not only did we hit a nucleus, but we hit it with a lot more energy.
15: Right, so it's a kind of head-on smack of some sort, you think?
11: A bash, yeah. So it looks like the equivalent of 250 keV of the energy in nuclear recoils. And this is a number that doesn't make much sense, but for our types of low energy searches, this is a lot of energy. It's very little for the big high-energy particle physics colliders. But for the types of searches we do, our previous on dark matter searches really went up to about 50 keV in nuclear recoil energies. This is five times more than where we even, you know, planned our searches under the most boring types of dark matter that we were going to be looking for.
15: So, well, this goes to something. I mean, this experiment has been running since, I don't know, this has been running for a few years, I guess.
11: It's been running since 2021.
15: And there have been experiments, smaller experiments like this going back decades?
11: Yes, multiple decades.
15: I mean, but my point is, it feels like we've been waiting an awful long time for anything to happen.
11: We have, and that maybe lends itself to thinking that this is a signal that it is a more rare, more unexpected one. We have no idea. It's in my head, I have that old pop song, one is the loneliest number. We just can't tell with one event. And it's the strangeness of statistics.
15: At the moment, can you tell anything about what this dark matter particle might be, if that is what you've recorded? Is it something that's light, like an electron, or something that's sort of about the same mass, let's say, as a proton?
11: This is going to be much heavier. So at least kind of over kind of 200 times the mass of a proton, might be even more like 1,000 times the mass of a proton. So it's a much heavier type of dark matter. And I think this is also why the particle physics community is really excited for this, because it links a lot more the types of dark matter models that the collider experiments at CERN could look for.
15: And indeed, I've seen already theorists coming out with great descriptions that this might be something like a Higgsino. Look it up on Wikipedia if you want to find out more. That was Kimberly Palladino of Oxford University, and also of the LZ collaboration and of a proposed successor project called XLZD, which might take up residence at Bulby Mine in Yorkshire.

0: I hate the sound of the motorway and I hate the sound of the ring road. Like depressing connotations, I guess. But I was walking there and I had my noise cancelling headphones on and I wasn't listening to anything for some reason. I don't know why. I was in a weird space. And I got to the road and I could just feel the cars coming underneath me. And I stopped for a bit and was watching. And then someone started laying cones out in one of the lanes and the pattern and the rhythm of the cars changed. And it made it almost like a polyrhythm. Something strange happened. And I was like, oh, that's kind of interesting. What will that feel like musically? So I took some test footage, went home and made the first what I call a motorway cycle, whereas I put this pink line over the footage. And as soon as a car passes the line, it creates a note. And then within that system, I create rules. So one of the most popular ones, which is this one. We're looking at drone footage that I shot around a year ago. So you can see there's what, 2, 4, 6, 8 lanes, and I assign a note, basically, or a rule of notes to each lane, and then I let the composition kind of write itself. What's interesting for me about it, I didn't expect it to happen. I originally made these to go in a gallery and to be music. Then I posted them online and they kind of took off. But what was really fascinating is what people took from it. Like, they started to really think about who is this person creating these serendipitous chords with other people? Like, where are they all going? Like, these notes represent this person's whole life, which is kind of interesting.
1: Okay, so plenty of cars, lots of footage, but then you move on to the tube.
0: Yeah, so this is where this piece came from.

0: I'm looking at a screen and I'm seeing in real time the movement of trains across the network. Just explain how you have taken that and made it into music.
1: So every time a train arrives at a station, right, it gives me a timestamp. And if you capture that time, all the timestamps of all the trains over, say, 5 minutes, you have a lot of rhythmic data points. Once I've got that data, then I assign a note to each line. The whole system is kind of built around E flat major pentatonic with a D flat and an E in there just to give it a little bit of flavor, basically.
0: You started off with motorways.
1: Yes.
0: You've gone onto the underground. Trains, planes, where do you go next?
1: So I've done London. I've almost got Tokyo done. And I've got Paris almost done. But I've already done New York.
0: How do you describe this music?
1: I'm not very good with genres, but it's in the ambient genre. And I guess it'd be minimal classical, or I guess you could prepend it with it's generative, but it's some kind of ambient classical related.
0: But generative's interesting term because, I mean, people obviously associate it now with generative AI, and this is all real, and this is you controlling it.
1: I guess there's a difference between generative and generated. I guess that's the difference, that people have been doing generative music almost forever. In one way, just randomly pressing notes on the piano was generative, but rolling a dice as well. But there's a long history of all those mid, early 20th century guys were doing this, in a sense, with different forms of technology. What genre do you think it is?
0: Its own genre. I know.
1: If you just heard the music on Spotify or wherever else.
0: Yeah, let's call it underground music.
1: No comment.
2: 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And that's all from the Happy Pod for now. 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This edition was mixed and produced by Rachel Bulkley. The editor is Karen Martin. I'm Holly Gibbs. Until next time, goodbye.
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0: Al-Muinuddin.
1: This is where the serpent lives, captures the impact in contemporary Pakistan of caste, class and culture. 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
2: Hello from me, Dalith Lloyd. Arsenal and Chelsea put their 100% starts to the Premier League season on the line when they meet at the Emirates in our live commentary game, plus reaction to the Italian Formula One Grand Prix and the latest from tennis's US Open. 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

0: got to give in the biggest match of the season so far.
1: Palmer goes for it all! That is perfection from Cole Palmer!
2: Odegaard must score, does score! The Premier League champions are looking irresistible!
0: Mikel Arteta and Xabi Alonso have been friends since childhood, but Arteta says that'll count for nothing today.
3: That relationship goes for many, many years and I wish you some great moments together, and that's natural, but now is the competition, and when you face each other, you know what happens.
0: Plus, Carlos Alcaraz is back, taking centre stage at the US Open.
4: You know, it surprised myself the way that that I'm feeling and the way that I'm recovering after every match, so, because my expectation coming here was about, let's see how it's going
0: to
4: be.
0: We'll also have reaction to the Italian Formula One Grand Prix. That's Sports World in 5 minutes.
5: I'm Debbie Russ with the BBC News. Ukraine's President Volodymyr Zelensky is holding talks with Donald Trump's top envoys in Kyiv. In their first visit since Russia's full-scale invasion, Mr. Zelensky greeted Steve Witkoff and Jared Kushner at St. Sophia Cathedral. He spoke to reporters as the envoys arrived.
6: It's very important that the delegation came to visit us. We've been waiting for Steve and Jared for a long time, and we thank President Trump for allowing them to come. This is important to us in terms of authorization and security. I think we'll have the opportunity to have a very extensive discussion today. We're scheduled to have one session of our talks, followed by another session with European advisers on national security issues.
5: Ahead of the meeting, Mr. Zelensky said Ukraine was ready to talk about bringing the war to an end, but he said security guarantees would be required, as well as a dignified post-war peace. Russia and Ukraine have continued attacking each other, despite the peace talks and a temporary ceasefire that only covers their capitals. Ukraine says it struck an oil refinery in Ryazan, which supplies the Russian army, and an airfield in Rostov-on-Don. Voting's taking place in Saxony-Anhalt in eastern Germany, where the far-right AfD party could win power at a state level for the first time. The AfD, or Alternative for Germany, has hardline immigration policies, is socially conservative and pro-Russia. Jessica Parker is in the state capital, Magdeburg.
7: It's been led here by a man called Ulrich Siegmann. Der Spiegel magazine named him the most dangerous man in Germany. Supporters have told me they see him as a figure of hope. But for the AfD's critics, they see this as a moment of peril for Germany. The Alternative for Deutschland party in this state is classified by domestic intelligence as right-wing extremists. Domestic intelligence claim they have evidence that there is within the party a racist ideology, efforts to undermine democracy as well. Now, these are designations that the AfD rejects.
5: Residential buildings collapsed in the Indian capital, Delhi, with a number of students and others trapped inside. At least one person is confirmed dead, and police say at least six people have been rescued. Arunadeh Mukherjee reports from Delhi.
8: Fire engines and excavators are at the scene to help remove the debris and search for survivors. Ambulances are standing by, and the condition of those brought out so far is unclear. Videos from the site captured chaotic scenes as locals and officials were seen trying to dig through a massive pile of rubble in what appears to be a congested area with other structures nearby. The police said repair work was underway in the basement of the 50-year-old building which collapsed. Posting on X, the Chief Minister of Delhi expressed her concern, adding that the adjacent building had been vacated as a precautionary measure and that rescue operations were being carried out on a war footing.
5: BBC News. The president of Lebanon has called on the United States to make Israel stop its attacks on targets in the south of his country. He made the comments after strikes which Lebanon said had killed four people and injured 20. Peter Hyatt reports.
9: Israel said its strikes were a response to a Hezbollah drone attack on its forces in an area of Lebanon it's occupying, having declared it a security zone. But President Aoun said the Israeli attacks had killed innocent people and damaged government buildings. He said they were in breach of Israel's ceasefire with Hezbollah and a separate framework agreement between the governments of Israel and Lebanon. The US was involved in brokering both deals, and President Aoun urged Washington to make Israel stop. Hezbollah, which is backed by Iran, attacked Israel in March. Officials say Israel has killed more than 4,000 Lebanese people since then.
5: A Sudanese rights group is demanding an independent investigation into claims the army used chemical weapons in Khartoum 2 years ago. Emergency lawyers have tracked abuses by both sides in the war between the military and the rapid support forces. The United States imposed sanctions on Sudan's military government earlier this year, saying it had confirmed the allegations, although it gave no details. The Sudanese authorities deny using chemical weapons. World football's governing body has confirmed that its president, Gianni Infantino, still intends to stand for re-election next March. It's the first time FIFA has said Mr. Infantino will seek a fourth term since he announced a widely criticised plan to sell stakes in tournaments to private investors. The abandoned proposal led to repeated calls for him to resign. The German company Isar Aerospace says it will rapidly expand the deployment of satellites after the successful launch of its Spectrum rocket. The blast-off from northern Norway on Saturday was the first time a commercial rocket had reached orbit from continental Europe. That's the latest. BBC News.
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11: Das Leben schreibt die besten Geschichten. Die Sendung Lebens- und Alltagsgeschichten bringt sie ins Radio. Persönliche Einblicke, ehrliche Worte und bewegende Erlebnisse von Menschen wie du und ich. Lebens- und Alltagsgeschichten mit Resi Schädelberger. Heute Abend von 18 bis 19 Uhr.

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It's DJ Chongo. 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Don't miss this airtime. It's fantastic. Very nice to have a different flavor of music from Africa. 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
1: Zelensky has held a first round of talks in Kiev with Donald Trump's top envoys in their first visit since Russia's full-scale invasion. Steve Witkoff said he was encouraged by what he called a substantive and important discussion. Jared Kushner said the US team looked forward to making more progress. Ahead of the meeting, Mr. Zelensky said security guarantees and a dignified post-war peace would be required. Abdujalil Abdurasulov is in Kiev.
2: There is a lot of skepticism here in Ukraine. Why suddenly they agreed to come to Kyiv when they've been regularly visiting Moscow and avoiding to come here in Kyiv? One of the reasons why people explain this visit is that it's all political, that they agreed to come here to Kyiv just to show their domestic audience in the US ahead of the midterm elections that they are trying to achieve a peace deal. And that's why many people here in Ukraine think that this visit will not produce any breakthrough.
1: Russia and Ukraine have continued attacking each other despite the peace talks and a temporary ceasefire that only covers their capitals. Ukraine says it struck an oil refinery in Ryazan, which supplies the Russian army, and an airfield in Rostov-on-Don. Voting is taking place in eastern Germany, where the far-right AfD party could win power at a state level for the first time. Turnout so far in Saxony-Anhalt is twice as high as the state's most recent election. If the AfD falls short of an outright majority, there could be weeks of coalition negotiations between other parties, which have said they won't work with the far-right. Jessica Parker is in the state capital, Magdeburg.
3: Saxony-Anhalt is, by population, a relatively small state, but this could be a seismic election. Regional governments hold real power in Germany, and it's here that the AfD has a shot at winning a parliamentary majority. That's despite being classed as right-wing extremist by domestic intelligence in this state, a classification it rejects. The party here is pro-Russia and hardline on immigration. It wants to ban schools from flying the LGBT rainbow flag, defund anti-German art, and champion what it calls the normal family model of a husband, wife and children.
1: A residential building has collapsed in the Indian capital, Delhi, with a number of students trapped inside. At least three people are confirmed dead, and police say nine people have been rescued. Warren Bull reports.
4: Television footage shows small groups of rescue teams assisted by local people clambering on top of debris and attempting to remove blocks of concrete and twisted girders from the site in the Satya Niketan neighbourhood of Delhi. Two excavators have been brought in to help the search for survivors. So far, several people have been rescued. Eyewitnesses say up to 50 students were in their guesthouse accommodation in the building when it collapsed.
1: This is the latest world news from the BBC. The president of Lebanon has called on the United States to make Israel stop its attacks on targets in the south of his country. Joseph Aoun made the comments following Israeli attacks he said had killed four innocent people and damaged government buildings. Israel said they were a response to a Hezbollah drone attack on its forces in an area of Lebanon it has declared a security zone. Six airports have been temporarily closed in Indonesia after a volcano erupted, sending ash high into the atmosphere. Jakarta's Soekarno-Hatta International Airport was the first to be shut.

0: more than 150,000 passengers are stranded. Here's Lisa Tambunen.
1: The eruption, which began late on Friday, has sent ash as high as 15 kilometres. Seismic activity continued over the weekend, with two more eruptions on Sunday morning triggering the extended flight disruptions. Disaster response teams plan cloud seeding operations today to trigger rain in an attempt to disperse airborne volcanic ash, though dry season weather could limit results. Officials confirm there is no current tsunami threat, but health authorities advise residents in affected areas to wear masks and remain indoors.
0: World football's governing body has confirmed that its president, Gianni Infantino, still intends to stand for re-election next March. It's the first time FIFA has said Mr. Infantino will seek a fourth term since he announced a widely criticised plan to sell stakes in tournaments to private investors. The abandoned proposal led to repeated calls for him to resign. The German company ESAR Aerospace says it will rapidly expand the deployment of satellites after the successful launch of its Spectrum rocket. The blast-off from northern Norway on Saturday was the first time a commercial rocket had reached orbit from continental Europe. The company said it was a milestone. BBC News.
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